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1: This piece is from Denmark.

That's a piece of music called Watercolors. I'm Sarah, and you're listening to ICANN, the International Children's Arts Network. Coming up, I have a story from Denmark called I Know What I Know. It's a little funny, and it's full of fantasy, just like this piece of music called Fantasy Pieces for Oboe and Piano.

0: That was a piece of music by Danish composer Carl Nielsen. You're listening to ICANN, the International Children's Arts Network, and it's story time. I'm Sarah, and I have a tale from Denmark. It's called I Know What I Know. Once there was a man named Ulf, who had three grown-up daughters. Each had married a troll and gone to live inside a hill. Ulf had not seen any of them since their wedding. One day, he decided to visit the eldest. He walked until he came to the hill where she lived. A door in the hillside flew open. "Welcome," said the daughter, and she let him in. "Husband, look," she told the troll. "My father's here. Will you go buy some meat for the stew?"
1: "Why would I buy what's already owned?" said the troll.
0: And he picked up a mallet and he hit himself on the back of the head. Thunk! His head flew right off of his neck and into the stew pot. And a new head grew on his shoulders. "Ah," said Ulf. And when he got home, he told his wife, "I've learned something wonderful." "What have you learned?" she asked. But Ulf just smiled and said, "I know what I know." A few days later, Ulf's wife told him, "We need some meat for the stew. Will you go buy some?"
1: "Why buy what is already owned?" said Ulf, and he picked up a mallet and knocked himself on the back of the head. Thunk!
0: "Oof!" said Ulf. He fell senseless to the floor. When he came to, his wife said, "Husband, why in the world would you hit yourself?"
1: "Never mind," said Ulf grumpily. "I know what I know."
0: Ulf spent the next few days in bed. When the bump on his head had finally gone down, he decided to visit his middle daughter. He walked until he came to the hill where she lived. The door flew open. "Welcome," said the daughter. "Husband, look, my father's here. Will you go buy some candles for the table?"
1: "Why go far for what is near?" said the troll.
0: And he put his hand into the fire. When he pulled it out, his fingers were lit like candles and made the room quite bright.
1: "Oh," said Ulf.
0: When he got home, he said, "I've learned something marvelous."
1: "What have you learned?" asked his wife.
0: Ulf smiled. "I know what I know." A few days later, his wife said, "We need candles for the table. Will you go buy some?"
1: "Why go far for what is near?" said Ulf, and he stuck his hand into the fire.
0: "Yow!" he cried, and hopped about the room, waving his hand in the air. At last he fell in a faint. When he woke

0: They went outside to the well, and the troll jumped in. Splash! Fish after fish came flying out. Then the troll jumped out again. "Oh," said Ulf. And when he got home, he said, "I've learned something wondrous." "What have you learned?"
1: "I know what I know."
0: A few days later, his wife said, "We need some fish for our dinner. Will you go buy some?"
1: "Why, fetch what will soon arrive," said Ulf.
0: And he brought her outside, and then he jumped into the well. Splash!
2: "Help! Help!" cried Ulf, who couldn't swim.
0: His wife quickly lowered the bucket. Ulf grabbed the rope and climbed out. Then Ulf sat, dripping and shivering, on the ground. "Husband, why in the world would you jump in the well?"
1: "Never mind," said Ulf. "I know what I know."
0: "Well, of course you do, silly. But what do you know?" Ulf thought about it.
1: I know nothing.
0: And that was a tale from Denmark called I Know What I Know.

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That was a piece of music called Sheep May Safely Graze. Coming up is International Lullaby Time, music for you to rest your head. 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

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Coming up are lullabies to rest your head. 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

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I'm Sarah, wishing you sweet

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I'm Sarah, wishing you sweet dreams.

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I'm Sarah, wishing you sweet dreams.

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I'm Sarah, wishing you sweet dreams.

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I'm Sarah, wishing you sweet dreams.

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I'm Sarah, wishing you sweet dreams.

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1: 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I'm Sarah, wishing you sweet dreams.

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I'm Sarah, wishing you sweet dreams.

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I'm Sarah, wishing you sweet

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I'm Sarah, wishing you sweet dreams.

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Good morning. Welcome to the International Children's Arts Network. It sounds like the birds are waking up. Can you hear them?

You're listening to ICANN, the International Children's Arts Network. Coming up is Dance of the Hours. Right now, I have a piece of music for cello. It's called Cello Suite No. 1. Suite in French means a sequence. That means one thing following another. So in this instance, that's one cello piece after another. See how many pieces you can count in this cello suite.

there's an entire day ahead of us. Right now, it's time for a mindful moment. On ICANN, the International Children's Arts Network. Let's get comfortable. Imagine yourself as a snake, sitting as tall as you possibly can with your head in the sky. Take a big breath in through your snaky nose. Hold it in for 4 big seconds. And as you let out the air, try to sound like a snake by hissing all the way out. Let's try this 3 more times. 1, pretending to be a snake. 2, long and tall. 3, and now out like the snake you are. At any point today, if you ever feel sad, upset, mad, or just like you need a moment to yourself, pretend like you're a snake and take a big breath in and hiss it out until you feel better. I'm Sarah, and thanks for taking this mindful moment with me.

Nice la belle. 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Coming up, we'll have more cello music. But right now is Dance of the Hours. Have you ever seen Disney's Fantasia? There's a ballet scene with ostriches, hippopotamuses, elephants, and alligators. If you know that scene, you might recognize this piece of music.

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What kind of animals would dance to this piece of music?

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You're listening to ICANN. Coming up, my friend Natasha has a story from Germany. It's called Undine. And it's about a sea creature. Not unlike Disney's The Little Mermaid. Right now, let's plant our legs firmly on the ground and listen to the happy forest.

0: That was a happy forest. My friend Natasha has a story from Germany. It's called Undine, and the ending is a little sad. But don't worry, it's all make-believe.
1: Hello, this is Natasha, and I'm here with a fairy tale from Germany that is both beautiful and also rather spooky. It's about a water nymph who becomes human. The story has quite a lot in common with The Little Mermaid. Bertie says that one of the reasons he likes this tale is that each of the leading characters has a little story of his or her own. So listen out for those. There are many beings that we humans seldom see. For instance, there are salamanders who dance in the flames of the fire. Goblins hide away in the woods. Deep in the caves of the earth live the gnomes. And beneath the waves of the waters, sprites and nymphs swim among the fishes and the weeds. Many hundred years ago, a fisherman lived between two supernatural worlds. His little cottage sat between a wood that was thick, tangled, and haunted, and a lake that was home to the water nymphs. By and large, the humans and the magical beings pretended not to notice each other. Visitors to that part of the world were rare, and so when one evening when the fisherman saw the silhouette of a knight on horseback, he called out to his wife to get ready to receive a guest. She prepared a tray with little glasses of spirit and a bowl of berries from the wood. The fisherman called out, "Greetings, Sir Knight. Pay us the honour of a visit to our humble cottage." The knight was glad to find a roof where he might find food and shelter, and he rode toward the fisherman's home. By the time he reached it, the sky was already growing quite dark. The fisherman invited him to come inside. The knight sat in an armchair and put his leg up on a stool, for he had strained it. They could see that he was quite young and good-looking, if somewhat tired from his journey. He told them that his name was Sir Huldbrand, and that he had a castle that stood on the banks of the river Danube. While they were speaking, they heard a strange watery sound splashing against the window pane. The old man knotted his brow and looked troubled. "Is it raining?" asked Huldbrand. "No," said the old man, as he got up and went to the door. He opened it and called out, "Undine, will you never stop playing these foolish tricks? We have a visitor." A few moments later, a girl's voice said something like, "Don't be so serious, father." And Huldbrand turned his head and saw a young woman of about 18 years old stepping into the cottage. He had not expected to find anyone like her here. She was fair and beautiful. "And who's that?" she said with a shrug and a little point at the knight. Her manner was quite insolent, but not without charm. "Show more respect for our guest," chided the fisherman's wife, who was presumably also the girl's mother. "Does he talk?" asked Undine, ignoring her parents' discomfort. "Forgive me," said the knight. "I hurt my leg when I fell from my horse in the forest, and I am a little slow." He clambered to his feet and gave a little bow to the girl. She smiled ironically and said, "A proper knight, I see. And does he have a castle?" "Undine, don't be so rude," said her father. Suddenly her eyes flashed with temper. "Well, be like that then," she said. And turning promptly around, she headed back through the door into the night. They could hear her running down the path. "Fiery," said the knight, almost approvingly. It was hard to tell if he was more astonished or amused by her strange behaviour. "She has always been like that ever since the day we found her," said the mother.
2: "Found her?" asked Huldbrand. "So she is not your daughter?"
1: Not ours, said the fisherman. It is a strange story. About 15 years ago, I was returning from the market and making my way through the woods. As I was nearing home, I saw my wife turning towards me. I knew something was up, because she never ventures into the woods normally. "She's gone, she's gone," she was crying, and knew right away that she could only mean our darling child, our little daughter. In fact, that very day she had turned 3 years old, and I had a present for her in my sack. She had wandered out of the cottage, and all that was left of her was a blue cap, floating on the wash of the lake. She must have drowned. Perhaps a nymph pulled her under and took her for a sister in the watery kingdom. We slept little that night, but in the morning we found, in the cot where our daughter normally slept, a little girl. But she was not ours. She was fair, where our daughter was dark. She was the Undine whom you have just seen, albeit briefly. Her hair and her clothes were wet. We assumed she'd fallen in the lake. Of course, we accepted the child as a gift from God, although she has always been naughty, willful, and strong-headed. We have always loved her, like the daughter we lost. The knight was clearly fascinated by the tale. Indeed, what a strange story, he said. I hope she shall return, because I would like to see more of this mysterious and beautiful creature. Just then the wind howled through the trees, and rain began to beat down on the roof of the cottage. A storm! Exclaimed the knight. We cannot let her stay out in such terrible weather. And pulling his cloak over his head, he too went through the door of the cottage and disappeared into the darkness. The knight hobbled on his strained leg as fast as he could manage. He followed the path towards the haunted wood, as something told him that she had headed that way. But he soon found that a stream was now gushing across the path. He was about to step into the torrent when a voice called out, "Do not step into the stream. It is full of mischief." He looked up the hill. He could just make out that Undine was sitting on a little island in the midst of the stream. She was sheltered from the storm by the branches of a giant oak tree. The knight scrambled up the hill and held out his hand to help her jump across onto the bank. "We must return home. Your gentle and kind step-parents are worried about you," he said, spreading his cloak above their heads to protect them from the rain. "I will do as you say," she replied, "if you promise to tell me the story of your journey through the haunted wood." "I shall indeed," said the knight. "It's a strange story, though perhaps not by your standards. Now hurry." And they rushed as fast as they could back to the cottage. Later, as they dried out before the fire, the knight told Undine and her parents the strange story of how he came through the woods. A week ago, in the city on the other side of the woods, there was a holiday and a tournament. I took part in the jousting. Among the onlookers, I saw the face that I liked. She was a maiden, dark and beautiful. I rode up and asked her for a favour. She told me, "This sport is for boys. If you wish to win my favour, you must ride through the woods to the lake on the other side and report back to me with the news of whatever or whoever you meet." I knew, of course, that the woods were supposed to be haunted, but I do not fear spectres or magical creatures. I set out on my quest, and indeed I found a nest of goblins living in the trunk of a great tree. They were far more afraid of me than I was of their ugly green faces and pointed ears. I rode on, but then towards night I felt a strange chill on my back. I looked around and saw a strange white figure running towards me. My horse took fright and reared. I tried to rein him in, but I fell from my saddle. That was how I hurt my leg. The strange figure had vanished. I felt unwell, quite chilled to the bones. But I managed to gather my horse and ride on. Eventually, I came out to the other side and saw the calm blue waters of the lake. That was when I knew I was near the end of my quest. I heard your kind voice offering me hospitality. And here I am. Do you find my story peculiar?
3: No, said the girl.
1: The white man was Kuborn. He is a demon of the lake and the forest. And he was up to his usual tricks. I am glad that you were not hurt more badly when he fell from your horse. But now the time for stories was over, and they all found places to sleep in the corners of the cottage. In the morning the storm was still raging, and the stream had grown more fierce. It was not safe to cross, and they were cut off from the way back to the city. For the next few days the weather did not improve, and Huldbrand and Undine spent much time together. She was less willful now, and did no more than tease her knight gently. Her step-parents could see that he was very taken with her. When eventually the weather was good enough to go out, they ventured for a walk into the edge of the woods. When they returned, the knight asked the fisherman permission to marry his stepdaughter, which, of course, he granted. That evening, another strange thing happened. There was a knock at the door. The fisherman opened and saw that standing before him was a priest. His robes were wet. He explained that he had stumbled into the stream while crossing it.
4: "Father, come in and sit before the fire," said the fisherman kindly.
1: "And we have work for you to do this very evening," declared Undine, "for you can repay my stepfather's hospitality by marrying me to my beloved knight." Undine insisted, as always, on having her own way. She had a further surprise, for she revealed that in her little box of possessions, she somehow had two gold rings that were ideal for the ceremony. That evening, when the priest was sufficiently dried out, they kneeled before him, exchanged their vows, and were married. And that might sound like a classic fairy tale ending, but the story has some way to go yet. About a week later, Sir Huldbrand set out for his castle, taking his new wife and her step-parents with him. The priest accompanied them too, for the evil things of the forest respected him and would do the little party

forest without any untoward incidents. And on the other side, he hired a carriage to take his family to the castle in comfort. The knight installed his beautiful young wife and her family in his castle. For a while, their happiness was perfect. But before long, strange things started to happen. In the long, dark passages of the old castle, spectres began to appear. The servants were terrified, and even Sir Huldbrand found that strange, eerie sounds disturbed his sleep. One morning, Yundeen ordered some men to take a large stone and cover the fountain in the courtyard. Huldbrand had loved the fountain since boyhood. Its water danced and played in the sunlight. He asked his wife why she had ordered it to be stopped up, and she replied, "It will prevent my uncle, Lord Coolborn, from disturbing us." And from that moment on, haunting of the castle ceased. A few weeks later, the knight received a small gift. It was a green lady's glove. And to it was pinned a message. It read, "Is it worthy of a knight to forget his promise to a maiden?" And it was signed with the name Batilda. And when he read the note, Sir Huldbrand recalled the reason that he had made the journey through the forest to the lake. He had been given the other glove of the pair by the maiden Batilda and had promised to report to her whatever he found in the lake by the forest. What could he do? A knight must keep his troth. He sent word inviting her and her parents to the castle. As it so happened, they arrived on the day of Yundeen's 19th birthday. Sir Huldbrand received them with Yundeen at his side and said, "My lady, you sent me on a quest to the lake beyond the woods and asked me to show you what I found there. And here she is, my wife." He was not so naive as to think that Batilda would be pleased with this news, but she smiled graciously. Her father said, "Although I call myself the father of Batilda and think of her as my own daughter, in fact, many years ago I found her abandoned in those very same woods. She was wet and cold and could not say where she lived. I took her home and feared that she might die of fever, but as you see, things turned out well, although we cannot know her true birthday. We have always celebrated it on this very day, which is the anniversary of my finding her." That evening, they held a double celebration, with feasting and music and dancing, but Sir Huldbrand noticed that the wife of the fisherman was staring at Batilda. One time when the orchestra stopped playing, she flung her arms around Batilda and said out loud so that all could hear, "My child!" Batilda pushed her away and said, "She's lying! It's not true!" But the woman insisted, "I feel it! She is my child!" "How dare you say such lies!" called back Batilda. "You accuse me of being the daughter of a wretched fisherman! You are a demoness!" "She has grown wicked," said the fisherman's wife, "but still I know she's mine." "And I feel it too," said her husband. By now the argument was quite heated. The whole court was watching the quarrel unfold, but Yundeen stepped forward to embrace Batilda. "It's true. You are my sister," she said. "Not by birth, but because we shared the same parents who cared for us." Later that night, Sir Huldbrand sat alone with his wife. He said, "Now it is time for you to tell me your story." She explained that her uncle, Lord Coolborn, had taken the little girl, Batilda, away from her true parents, the fisherman and his wife. In her place, she had given them his niece, Yundeen. She had been born as a water nymph. Water ran in her veins, and she could change shape at will. It was her nature to be mischievous and play tricks.

0: and yet it had always been her dream to know what it felt like to have a human heart. Now that he had married her, her dream had become true. She had flesh and blood and feelings. So long as his love remained true, she would remain a mortal and live by his side. But even in the morning, the stubborn Bertilda would not accept the kindly fisherman and his wife as her true parents. They were so broken-hearted that they left the castle and returned to their cottage. Her own foster parents were angry with her, and she quarrelled with them too. And yet she remained friends with Undine and lingered on in the castle. Sir Huldbrand, Undine and Bertilda would often go around together, walk arm in arm, and the trio were almost inseparable. And then, one day, as they walked along the banks of the river Danube, Bertilda said, "Oh, how I wish that one day I could see Vienna." "Yes, wouldn't that be just splendid," agreed Undine. How could the noble Sir Huldbrand refuse the entreaties of two such beautiful ladies? He ordered for arrangements to be made, and a boat was prepared so that they could sail along the Danube to Vienna. At first, the pleasure cruise went smoothly, but then Undine's uncle, Lord Coolbrun, could not help but get up to his old tricks. He sent large waves to rock the boat from side to side and made everyone on board feel sick. At night, he howled like the wind. Even Sir Huldbrand was feeling quite terrible. Bertilda, who was practically green with motion sickness, complained to him, "If you had married me, a true woman, you would not have all these problems. Even if my parents truly are that wretched old couple, at least I do not have demons for relatives." Huldbrand, who was not at all himself, staggered up onto the deck where he found Undine staring at the choppy waves. Her face was white and her blonde hair was blowing in the wind. He chided her and asked, "Can't you do anything to stop your uncle?" Undine said simply, "I can but try." She went to stand in the prow of the boat and called out, "My own uncle, Lord Coolbrun, can you not accept that I am human now? You must leave me and my husband in peace." Her voice had a magical, ethereal quality. And when he heard his niece, Lord Coolbrun rose his ghostly white head out of the waters before the ship. The sailors screamed as he picked up the prow and sent them all slipping and sliding across the deck to the back of the boat. And at that moment, as he too was scrabbling to get hold of a rope or a mast, Huldbrand called out, "Oh, why did I not marry Bertilda when I had the chance?" These words went straight to Undine's heart and shattered it. Her face was almost transparent. Her body took on a semi-liquid form, half woman, half water, and she slipped over the side of the boat and into the swirling river Danube. Huldbrand clasped the rail and called after her, "Undine, forgive me. I did not mean what I said." But it was too late. She was gone. The river was calm once again. Huldbrand and Bertilda returned to the castle, and some time later, they were married. One morning, Bertilda ordered the great stone to be removed from the fountain. Once again, the waters played as cheerily as in Huldbrand's boyhood. But that night, a watery apparition slid out of the well and ran up the stairs of the castle. It flowed under the door of the room where Huldbrand slept beside his wife. The drops of water formed themselves in the shape of a beautiful young woman. She placed her lips on the cheek of the knight as he slept and she kissed him. In that moment, he was dead. And that was the story of Undine. Bertie wrote this adaptation for StoryNori following the novella by Frédéric de la Motte Fouqué, which was written in 1811. It seems that the story was a big influence on Hans Christian Andersen when he wrote the very beautiful Little Mermaid, which you can hear in three parts on StoryNori. I do hope that you enjoyed this watery tale and did not find it too sad. For now, from me, Natasha, bye-bye!
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2: That was a German story called Undine, told by my friend Natasha from StoryNori. 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A siren is a Greek mythological creature that uses their beautiful voices to get what they want, and they don't always use it for good.

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Coming up is the International Dance Hour. Right now, here's a piece of music that's traditional to the Native people of America. It's called Shenandoah. Shenandoah literally means pine stream, great plains, or beautiful daughter of the stars. It's a national park in Virginia. As you listen to this piano music, I'd like for you to imagine hiking through the Shenandoah National Park.

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That piece of music was called Meadowlands. It's from South Africa. Later, we'll hear more music from South Africa. This next song is from Kenya, a country in Eastern Africa. It's called Nakumbuka. It means I remember in Swahili. And this song is all about the people that bother you the most. 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

Patsa Patsa is one of the most famous songs from Africa. This next song is also from Africa, a country called Nigeria. Mafe is about loving someone no matter what, like the way your adult loves you.

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0: Hey there, folks, and welcome back to What If World, the show where your questions and ideas inspire off-the-cuff stories. I'm Mr. Eric, your host, and today we've got a question from Brooke.
1: Hi, my name is Brooke, and I like American Girl dolls. And my question is, what if babysitters sat on babies? Thank you. Bye.
0: Wow, Brooke, what a great question. I hope you got over the hiccups. You know, I think that every kid has wondered, at one time or another, why they're called babysitters at all. And that reminds me of this one time in What If World, when a few young kids had their very first sleepover. Come on, Zizi, we're running late. Mama Jamma was tapping her foot, waiting for her daughter Zizi to get ready. I'll be right there, Mom. She'd been trying to pick just the right board game to bring to the sleepover, but she couldn't make up her mind. Ugh, Whatopoly just takes so long to play and... All right, Zizi, looks like I'm going to the sleepover by myself, said Mama Jamma. I'm buckling my safety belt. Zizi grabbed Tab Who, not knowing what else to do, and ran down the stairs. Zizi, you seem kinda nervous, sweetheart. What's wrong? Asked Mama Jamma as they put on their safety belts. And their rocket ship house took off into the sky. It's my first sleepover, Mom. I just wanted to make sure I picked out the right game. Oh, I wouldn't worry about that. You're gonna have a babysitter after all. A what? A babysitter! Shouted Mama Jamma. But the rocket ship house was getting awfully loud. What's a babysitter? Shouted Zizi. Well, a babysitter's a... The engine roared. Sitting on a... Huh? Exactly. Roared the rocket ship house. And just make sure you... Or else... And a horrible... And it'll be your own fault. Mom, I couldn't quite make that out. The engines were really loud. Well, not anymore. We're here. It was nighttime in Fairy Glen. Pixies and sprites rushed home for the night. Tooth fairies took off for this bedroom or that, and little pseudo-nymphs cast their spells all over the glen. It was a massive floating hunk of crystal that all the fairies lived upon. During the day, spells made it look like a big fluffy cloud, but at night, as the spells faded, little flightless gnomes used their jetpacks to shoot off and get starlight to capture in tiny glass jars. Mama Jamma and Zizi were at Pixie Cotto's house already. A little silver thimble you might step on if you weren't careful. But bright, warm, glowing light shined through every pinpoint hole. See, the gnomes gather the starlight to make the glen look just like any other stretch of night sky. Mom, I know how the fairy glen works. Oh, you didn't know how the fairy glen works? I didn't know either. But then I knocked over some of that starlight and it got all over me. And starlight's really hard to get out. And then I finally figured it out after that, sort of. Lola, you made it! Zizi went over to hug her little fluffy rabbit friend. Of course I made it. I mean, I don't have a rocket ship out, so I tried to hop up here, and that was really tough. But then Spreader Wright came, and she teleported me and my mom all the way up here. Well, my sister, but...
2: All right,
0: said Spreader Wright.
3: Hi, Spreader Wright. Hi, Lola Rabbit.
0: That was Lola's big sister. But she was big enough in rabbit years that she pretty much raised Lola herself.
2: Hey, ma'am. Hey, Sprite, said Lola Rabbit. No sign of the babysitter yet?
4: Oh, not yet, said Spreader Wright. So let's all wait inside.
0: Everyone joined in a circle, putting one hand at a time in the middle, stacking them on top of each other, and then Sprite O'Right touched the stack of hands with her wand and, with a little swirl of rainbow dust, they were inside the silver thimble.
3: I can never get over how roomy it is in here.
5: I know.
0: It was Fair Elise. She'd been waiting inside with Pixicato.
5: We are very blessed. Of course, the way the market's growing, we couldn't afford a button in this neighborhood anymore.
3: Oh, quit being modest. You've got a beautiful thimble here. Let's celebrate. Got any of that fairy juice?
5: I think she means...
3: All right, I know what she means. Let's all go in the kitchen and let the children catch up.
0: So all the grown-ups pushed their way into the kitchen, and the door swung closed behind them.
6: I'm just ever so happy you both met it,
0: said Pixicato, flying up to her friends.
3: You can drop the accent, Pixie. It's just us.
6: Am I speaking differently? I've been around Fair Elise all day. I hardly notice.
3: Oh, man, you're talking like super duper fancy and I don't know what you're saying. Well, I actually do, but it's just the way that you say it. I can barely recognize you.
6: What if I said, cram a sock in it, Lola?
0: Pixie
2: Pixicato stopped acting so stiff, and the three of them sat down together on a silken rug.
0: So, do either of you know what a babysitter is?
2: Asked Zizi.
3: A babysitter? Of course I know what a babysitter is.
0: Yes, I know. It's,
4: Well, my mom was explaining it to me on the way over, and I think I know what it is.
3: Oh, tell us.
0: It does sound rather like a human child thing.
4: Well, and Zizi leaned in closer, and so did Lola and Pixicato, until their noses were practically touching. I couldn't make out much, but I know there are a lot of rules to a babysitter. You have to order one in advance, and they always show up late.
3: What else?
4: I'm not sure of all the rules yet, but I think it's like a chair you have to put together.
0: Oh, that's easy. I can make a chair with my fairy wand right now.
3: Shh, let her finish.
4: No, I think you need all the special pieces, like a puzzle, and the chair's only big enough for a baby.
3: A baby?
7: But I'm bigger than a baby.
4: That's right, but it's one of the rules, and we have to build this puzzle chair around us so all three of us are trapped inside.
0: Oh, so horrible.
3: It's everything I always feared.
4: And if we build the babysitter wrong,
3: we'll all be squished together forever.
4: And it'll be our own fault. Just then, the door to the kitchen creaked open, and they heard a low, rough scraping sound, like four wooden chair legs across linoleum.
0: Oh, dear.
3: I'm getting out of here fast.
4: Pixicato turned invisible. Lola burrowed under the silken rug, and Zizi, too big to hide, turned to face the babysitter.
3: Oh, hey, Zizi. I thought you might just like some chairs to sit in there. These fairy types are always floating around.
0: Mom!
3: Oh, I'm sorry. You don't want me interrupting your friends. It was just Mamma Jamma
4: holding a wooden chair. Pixicato appeared, and Lola stuck her head out from under the rug.
3: No, it's okay. We don't need a chair at all. Please get it out of here.
7: Look, okay, you girls.
4: And Mamma Jamma dragged the chair back into the kitchen, talking to the other grown-ups.
3: Isn't it weird how we've been friends for years, but this feels like the first time we're ever hanging out?
4: And the door swung shut behind her.
3: Aw, Zizi, you had us worked all up for nothing.
0: Well, I wasn't going to say anything,
4: said Pixicato.
0: But I think I might know what a babysitter really is.
3: Of course you know, you're so smart.
4: Quit holding out on us. Tell us. And Pixicato held out her wand. The little globes of starlight hung around her house, dimmed in response.
0: There was once a girl, long ago,
4: she began dramatically.
0: And she, too, did not know what a babysitter was.
4: Lola's rabbit foot tapped anxiously. Zizi tried not to chew her nails in fear.
0: And one night, her mother and father went out. But before they did, they stood a little wooden doll in front of the door.
8: Now you sit here, said her father, or else this'll turn you into a baby.
0: And then they left.
3: I don't believe it, said Zizi.
9: Me neither, said Lola.
0: Well, she didn't either, continued Pixicato. But she knew her parents wanted her to be good, so she sat still for a solid hour reading a book. But as soon as she got up, the little wooden doll looked up and
3: zapped her into a baby!
0: I knew it! And she's been stuck that way ever since.
10: You've got it half right, little ones.
4: It was one of Pixicato's dolls. Even Pixicato was scared.
10: Oh, relax. It's just me.
11: Old Lady Baby?
4: That's right. It was Old Lady Baby, one of Pixicato's wiser dolls. She'd been sitting atop their bookshelf, listening the whole time. The wrinkly old doll, dressed in a cute yellow onesie, went on.
10: Only the little girl was me. And when I was turned into a doll, that little girl came alive.
0: Oh, man.
3: Oh, that's too much.
0: Are you messing with us, Old Lady Baby?
10: Of course I'm messing with you. I'll tell you what a real...
4: And suddenly Old Lady Baby started a fussing.
10: What a real babysitter is after...
4: After what? No, please, you've got to tell us now.
0: Oh no, she'll go on like this until she's got her bottle.
4: And Pixicato flew up to put a tiny wooden bottle in the old doll's mouth. And the old lady baby's eyes closed as she enjoyed her bottle.
0: Oh, no. I guess we'll just have to wait until the real babysitter shows up.
3: Well, maybe not. I might have an idea.
0: You think we should run out of here and jump out of Fairy Glen and have Pixicato fly us away forever?
3: No, I think I might have an idea of what a babysitter really is.
0: You do always surprise me with what you know,
4: said Pixicato.
2: Yeah, you are always much more clever than you look, said Zizi.
3: Hey, what do you mean?
4: Asked Lola the rabbit, batting her floppy ear in irritation.
12: Oh, that's better.
0: Lola, you were going to tell us a story.
12: Oh, that's right. I was reading this story that takes place in What Is World, and it's this kind of creature that usually takes the form of a teenager, and after you go to sleep, it comes into your house and plays on its cell phone, and it eats all your favorite chips.
0: What? I'm sorry, that does sound ridiculous.
12: Well, I didn't finish. They pay it in something called pizza money.
9: So their money is like pieces of pizza that they fold and put in their pockets?
12: I don't know, I guess. And the creature is a teenager, despite having nothing to do with babies or sitting. I know, you're right, it's really far-fetched,
2: said Roller Rabbit. Then there was a knock on the side of the thimble.
12: Oh no, it's a teenager!
0: No, it's a doll that turned you into a baby. I know, it's a spooky chair trap, I know it.
2: And they heard a as Sprite O'Right teleported outside, and then a as Sprite O'Right teleported back inside along with the babysitter.
0: Huh? Okay.
2: It was a giant hen, big enough to fill half their living room.
0: Mom, what is going on?
3: I told you all about it. It's Babs, your babysitter. Babs, you got everything you need.
2: The giant hen bent its neck to pick a little bug out of its feathers.
3: Okay, Babs, don't let these kids give you any trouble.
2: The giant hen flattened her wings and gave the three kids a shrewd look.
4: Oh, I almost forgot, said Sprite O'Right.
2: And with a snap of her wand, a big circle of hay appeared in the middle of the living room.
3: All right, girls' night out, and little girls' night in. Bye, kids.
2: And all the grown-ups joined hands, and with a tap of Sprite O'Right's wand, they disappeared. Said Babs.
12: What was that, Babs?
2: Asked Lola.
4: Bark!
0: She said, it's Mrs. Sitter to you,
2: corrected Pizzicato.
0: And, what do you do, Mrs. Sitter?
2: Asked Zizi.
4: Bark!
2: And the giant hen unfolded her big gray wings and wrapped the three girls up in a downy hug.
0: Oh, this is nice.
12: I knew it. I knew it was going to be nice all along.
0: I don't really know what we were so worked up about.
2: And the giant hen was sitting on top of all three of them, like a big, heavy, fluffy blanket.
0: Well, it could have been worse,
2: said Zizi. Squeaked Lola.
0: You're right. It is quite comfortable.
2: Translated the pixie. And the three young girls, tuckered out from their spooky storytelling, fell fast asleep under the giant hen, who then poked her head into the kitchen and ate all their favorite chips. The end. All right, Brooke, I hope you enjoyed your story, and I hope you all feel lucky that What Is World babysitters are usually a lot better than a giant hen who sits on you. I'd like to thank Karen Marshall O'Keefe, my editor and producer, Craig Martinson for our awesome theme song, Jason O'Keefe, our artist, and all you kids out there who use your wonderful imaginations. But don't let them get the better of you. Until we meet again, keep wondering.

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What would you do if you ran into three bears? Would you be like Goldilocks and try all their things? Here is a song about those three bears.

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cities of light. Now when you pick a pawpaw or a prickly pear, and you prick a raw paw, well next time beware. Don't pick the prickly pear by the paw. When you pick a pear, try to use the claw. 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

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Yeah, cool it. 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
0: Yeah, man!
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I am Emma Clark, and this poem about dancing under the sea will have you tapping your toe, or maybe a flipper. I'll be reading this poem called Deep Sea Dance by Ken Nesbitt. You can find more poems like this on poetryforkids.com. That's poetry, the number 4, kids.com. Down on the ocean floor, deep in the sea, everybody's dancing. Ready? 1, 2, 3. Barracuda boogies with the octopus and eel. Seahorse does a square dance with the salmon and the seal. Jiggle goes the jellyfish, shimmy goes the snake. Watch the lobster limbo and the sea snail shake. Everybody's dancing in the deep, deep dark. But run away, run away, here comes the shark. Where did everybody go? He heard the music play. He must have missed the party. They must have gone away. Shark is all alone upon this underwater shelf. That's all right. Shark is happy, dancing by himself. Shark begins to shuffle. Shark begins to spin. He flutters with his flipper, and he wiggles with his fin. It doesn't look so scary. He wants to party too. So Barracuda joins him for a bouncy boogaloo. Jellyfish then joins in. So do octopus and eel. Snake returns to shimmy with the seahorse and the seal. Everybody's dancing, from the salmon to the snail. But run away, here comes killer whale.

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1: When you're walking in the bush, please stay on the track and never wander through the undergrowth. 'Cause if you're not observant, you might tread on a serpent, which could be quite unpleasant for you both. For you both. I've assessed the situation and I simply want to say, be cautious when you're in his habitat. Though he's not aggressive, he's inclined to be possessive, and you can hardly blame

Have you ever wondered what it's like to be a snake and have to slip and slide along the ground? It really can't be funny to be stuck there on your tummy without a pair of legs to get you round. Get you round. So you see, it isn't easy to be so misunderstood. Try to see it from his point of view. It's really rather sad

Don't ever step on a snake, because it would hurt. You're listening to ICANN. I'm Sarah, and this is Adventure Time. If you could go on any adventure, what would you do? This next piece of music is called The Raiders' March, and it's from Indiana Jones and the Raiders of the Lost Ark. Imagine Indiana Jones in a beautiful temple in Peru, and he's trying to get a golden statue. What would you do on a Peruvian adventure?

That was Raiders March. Were you able to retrieve the golden statue? This next piece of music is from Iron Man, and it's called Driving with the Top Down. So imagine your hair blowing in the breeze.

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0: Why couldn't Bach pay to have dinner with his friends?
1: I don't know why.
0: Because he was Baroque.
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0: That was The Jam Van, from a soundtrack to a collection that we're going to learn a lot more about today on the Children's Hour. You're listening to the Children's Hour. I'm Katie Stone. We're going to learn about composing with our intern and junior producer, Daniel, who has been looking into the lives of some of the most well-known classical composers. And he had a chance to interview a modern-day composer named Bill Sherman. Bill Sherman is well known as a composer, producer, orchestrator, and he's worked on Hamilton, In the Heights, Nature Cat, and Sesame Street, among others. And recently, he's been part of the music for the Jam Van series. He's a producer and musical director there, and it's a musical miniseries that teaches kids valuable life lessons. You'll hear more music from the Jam Van throughout the show, but before we get there, let's learn about the composer Bach from our junior producer and intern, Daniel Lentz.
1: In 1685, Johann Sebastian Bach was born into a family of musicians in the city of Eisenach, located in the region which would eventually become Germany. Bach lived during the Baroque era, which was an artistic period of time from 1600 to 1750, which is most well known for its well-decorated and fancy art, music, and buildings, many of which were inspired by Roman works. Bach was the youngest of his siblings and lived with his parents until the age of 10, after both his mother and father died of disease. He was taken in by his older brother, who was also a musician, and there Bach began to play the keyboard and study music by copying sheet music by hand. While Johann Sebastian Bach, allegedly, frequently missed school, his teachers believed that he held talent due to the amount of hard work he put into learning music. After college, Bach began working for the wealthy Duke of Weimar and worked his way up to leading the choir and playing the organ, his favorite instrument. While Bach worked very hard to improve and strengthen his musical talent, that did not mean he was the best worker. In fact, throughout his life, Bach often got into conflict with his employers and other musicians. An example of this occurred after Bach left his job for several months so he could walk across Germany to visit a prominent organist named Dietrich Buxtehude, who was a major inspiration for Bach and his work. During his time working for the Duke of Weimar, Bach began to find his own musical style before then moving to Cöthen to work as a musical director for the Prince Leopold. Leopold was also a musician, like Bach, and often gave him more artistic freedom than he had previously. It was during this time when Bach began composing many of his famous Baroque and classical songs that we know today. This is Bach's C major prelude, which is one of his most popular songs in the modern era. Bach stayed in Cöthen for 6 years, making music for the prince. Before Bach moved to Cöthen, he primarily created music for church and religious reasons, due to his early work as a choir boy. However, during his time with Leopold, Bach's music was primarily secular, or not based in religion, and because of this, Bach got more time to work on his instrumental compositions. Eventually, however, Bach did leave Cöthen and moved to Leipzig to work as a Thomas Cantor. A Thomas Cantor is the top musical director and composer for what was one of the biggest churches in Leipzig. And during this time, Bach had to produce music for 4 different churches at the same time. During his time as Thomas Cantor, Bach wrote over 300 cantatas, which are large pieces of music that are focused mostly on singing, and are often around 20 to 30 minutes. That is a lot of music. However, cantatas were not the only thing Bach wrote during this time. He still loved to compose organ pieces, and he also wrote another one of his most famous musical works during this time, the Mass in B minor, which is a piece of music that is almost 2 hours long. Bach completed the Mass in B minor in 1749, and during the period, Bach's health began to deteriorate, and he began to go blind. In an attempt to prevent this, in 1750, Bach went to receive eye surgery. However, due to limited medical knowledge and techniques at the time, along with his doctor being very questionable in his status, the surgery went wrong, and Bach would pass away soon after. Bach is still remembered today as one of the best classical musicians, both due to the large amount of music he made in such a small time, and because he was willing to take risks during a time in which music was changing a lot. During the Renaissance and medieval periods, music was still missing a lot of the core concepts which make up the entire music landscape that we hear today, and Bach is one out of many people who helped to shape it. You may also notice that Bach died the same year in which the Baroque period ended. And 6 years later, one of the most famous composers of the classical era was born, Mozart. And we'll hear more about him later.

0: That's the Old Crow Medicine Show with Right Around the Corner, coming off the brand new collection of music that came from the 2023 animated live-action hybrid musical series called The Jam Van. Before that, Beethoven's Wig was from Sing Along Symphonies, and that was Hey Guitar Teacher sung to Bach's Bourré. Today's show is about composers, and it's been written and co-produced by our intern and junior producer, Daniel Lentz. You can find a learning guide to explore composers even more by listening to the podcast of this episode with elementary through middle school students. Our learning guides have activities and more, and they fill gaps in music education. 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Look for composers. We just learned about Johann Sebastian Bach, but composers are working today, too, including our next guest, who was instrumental in bringing us the music in the musical series Jam Van.
1: Today on the show, we are talking to the music producer and composer for the Jam Van, Bill Sherman. He is an American musical composer, producer, arranger, and orchestrator, and has worked on projects such as Hamilton, In the Heights, and Sesame Street. Welcome to the Children's Hour, Bill.
2: Thank you. It's an honor to be here. I'm excited.
1: How did you get your start in the music industry? And how can others do the same?
2: When I was in fourth grade, I learned how to play the clarinet. When I got to sixth grade, my same music teacher said, you should play the saxophone. It's like the clarinet, just different. And I said, that seems cool. And so I got really enamored. I was really into the saxophone for a long time. And I went to college to study the saxophone. While I was at college, I played in a lot of bands and I studied and researched a lot of music, West African music, Bali and everything. I went to Wesleyan University in Connecticut and they pride themselves on world music. So I did a lot of that. And at the same time, I met Lin-Manuel Miranda, who we all know very well. And he said, you should music direct. And at that time I was like, I don't know what that is, but that sounds like a whole lot of fun. So I got into theater and music theater sort of stuff from there. I graduated from college. And at around that time, Lin and I started working on In the Heights. At the same time, I worked on this show called The Electric Company for Sesame Workshop, and then that sort of moved itself into Sesame Street, and I've been there forever. And then, I don't know, you know, things sort of happen and the world sort of occurs, and I've worked on some other musicals and some other TV shows along the way. What I would say to someone wanting to get involved in the music industry is, at least in the beginning, say yes to everything, because you never know who you're going to meet, right? For example, like me and Lin in college, I never would have agreed to work on a musical because I wasn't really into musicals, but I said yes and I tried it out and here I am, you know, 30 years later or something. And the other piece of advice I'd say is work on your talent as much as you can. And at some point, just be a nice person to hang around, because at least in my line of work, I'm always like in a studio or in a dark basement or something. And I find that if you want to work with me, you're going to have to be fun in a basement, right? And you have to be fun to hang out with, because I think that that's really important.
1: You were listed as a composer, songwriter, and producer. What are the differences between these roles?
2: So songwriter and composer, I'd say, are the same things. I think it depends on what the medium is, if it's like pop music or if it's a score for a film. The composer sort of writes the music, the melody, and what the lyrics are, and sort of how the shape of the song is. A producer sort of takes that song and makes it into something bigger. And so sometimes, more often than not, those people are the same people, where they write the song and they produce it, and sometimes they're totally different people. Sometimes there are people that only write lyrics and people that only write melodies or only write music. And so the producer's job is to take sort of all of those elements and combine them into one thing. That title producer also changes from thing to thing. So like in a movie, a producer is one thing. And in a TV show, a producer is another thing. In music, a producer is a totally separate thing. And so the way I look at it is like my job is to sort of oversee all musical things and make sure they sound like something. Whether it's asking this guy to write some lyrics or this guy to write some music, I take it all and I jumble it up and I try to make it into the best possible things. Essentially, you're producing the final piece of music.
1: I think that a common image which pops up in people's heads when they hear the word composer is Mozart sitting by his bedside, writing sheet music while imagining the notes in his head. That cannot be the way that people make music in the modern era, is it?
2: I don't write music in bed and use a paper and pencil, although that's very funny visual. Most of the people in my line of work sort of either play the piano or the guitar. That's sort of their starting point, and they'll sit down at the piano or they'll sit down at the guitar. and sort of strum out a few things and sort of evolve from there. In this day and age, I think a lot of people use the voice memo on their phones. I know I do. Where I get most of my writing done is driving. And I'll think of the song. If I know I have to write a song, I'll sort of put it together in my head. I'll sing it into my voice memo, and then I'll get home and I'll sort of sit down at the piano or sit down at a computer piano situation, take what I sang and sort of make some sense of it. Now, a lot of music is just composed on computers. I know that, like, at my fingertips, when I sit down at my computer, I have an entire orchestra or an entire rock band or an entire West African band, kind of whatever band I want. And I think the fun part is sort of when you have the ability to use all of those sounds and all of those things is how do you make them really into one cohesive thing? And how do you make it convincing so it really sounds like what you really want it to sound like?
1: I think that's a really good message to put out there, that there are so many different paths to take when making music. And speaking of messages, one of my favorite parts about the Jam Band is that each of the songs has a really strong message. Can you talk a little about how to create an effective message in your music? One that sticks out in your audience's mind.
2: With this, a lot of the shows that I work on, including Sesame Street and Nature Cat and Jam Van, it was very important that they have like an educational side to them as well. It was a lot of writing and a lot of trial and error. With Jam Van, it was sort of like, well, we have this amazing song by Sheryl Crow, and it's called Try, about like trying hard and really sort of persevering and getting to the end of your thing. And so like, we have to get to that song, and how are we going to get from Sheryl Crow meeting our characters to the end and sort of how that adventure or that particular thing worked. All great songs sort of have some motto or some sort of main point to them. And I think that sometimes in children's music, it's about learning. And sometimes it's just about love, or it's about hope, or it's about, you know, any of those sort of things. Sometimes the best songs are not meant to be about hope, but they are, you know, and like you didn't mean to write a song about love, but you kind of did. You write a song about something completely different, and then it winds up being a song about love. I feel like those are sort of the fun things about music that you can't really teach, or you can't really whatever. You just got to try and learn.
1: That was a segment from my interview with Bill Sherman. And just like Bill said, you just got to try and learn. And this is Try by Sheryl Crow from the Jam Van.

0: 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We'll be right back.
1: 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Katie Stone here, and we need your help. We want to know, what are you grateful for this year? 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That's 505-850-3751. Let us know what is making you feel thankful. We know what we're thankful for. It's you. Thank you.
2: While classical music is a genre of music that can still be created today, the classical period of art and music lasted from 1750 to 1820 and changed how we think of music and composing. The classical era focused on composing music with clarity and with strong melodies that get stuck in your head. And speaking of songs that get stuck in your head, you're hearing Eine kleine Nachtmusik by Wolfgang Amadeus Mozart, one of the most prominent classical era composers who is still known around the world today for his talent and influence on the classical music genre. Wolfgang Amadeus Mozart's father, Leopold Mozart, was also a musician and began teaching his children music at a young age. Both Wolfgang Mozart and his sister, Maria Anna Mozart, were fast learners and musical prodigies. Maria Anna began playing the piano at age 7 and quickly became very skilled at it. And Wolfgang began playing the piano at age 3 and started composing his first songs at age 5. 3 years later, the siblings and their father began a 3-year-long tour of Europe to perform for royalty and prominent musicians. During these tours, Wolfgang and Maria Anna would both compose and play their songs for eager listeners. While Maria Anna would be forced away from the piano and touring due to her gender, Mozart would continue his musical journey and continue to tour during his teenage years and early adulthood, meeting many prestigious and skilled performers who inspired him. One of them was actually the son of Johann Sebastian Bach, Johann Christian Bach, being a large inspiration for Mozart's symphonies and keyboard compositions. At age 17, he found work playing music for the Prince Archbishop of Salzburg in his hometown. While the job allowed him to compose many songs and paid fine for the time, Mozart always wanted to do more. While still under employment of the Prince Archbishop, he created the opera Idomeneo, which people really liked. And after Mozart and the prince began to argue and bicker, Mozart decided to quit his job and move to Vienna. Here, Mozart worked as a composer, teacher, and publisher of music, not working for any one person, but instead working for those who appreciated his work and would offer fair pay. During his time in Vienna, Mozart saw both success and failure. When work was common and artistic need was high, he could afford many things and live with a sense of luxury. However, when work was rare and things such as war and disease took people's minds away from the arts, he, his wife, and his 2 kids actually fell into debt. During his time in Vienna, Mozart made strong connections with other talented classical era composers such as Joseph Haydn and his brother Salieri and Clementi, all of whom collaborated, sharing knowledge, talent, and ideas. During his time in Vienna, Mozart was able to compose many operas, such as Don Giovanni and The Magic Flute, along with composing some of his most famous songs, such as Rondo alla Turca. One thing which made Mozart and his composition special is that he could imagine an entire song in his head and write it on paper. However, that didn't mean he always got it right on the first try. Like all composers, he had to revise and rework his songs many times until he was perfectly happy with them. Mozart would continue making music in Vienna until 1791, when he would pass away due to illness at age 35. Mozart was a musician all of his life, and his work will continue to inspire artists for generations. Next, we'll be talking about a composer from both the classical and romantic era, Ludwig von Beethoven, along with hearing more from a modern composing legend, Bill Sherman.

0: Compromise.
1: You heard Gunnar Madsen with Mozart's at the Window, and then City of Brotherly Love was Boys to Men. That's coming off of the compilation release called Jam Van. It's the music from the Jam Van musical, and Daniel, our junior producer and intern,

0: the Heights is the neighborhood that In the Heights was based upon. And for him, it was sort of like, what would it be like to walk this street where we lived on Washington Heights and what it sounded like? So it was like salsa music and merengue music and hip hop and all these things sort of mushed together on just one block. That sort of says a lot, both about New York and about the world that we live in, that you can hear that many things and have that many experiences sonically on one block, right? And so Lin has sort of made a major part of his career sort of infusing his cultural heritage as a Latino person into his music. And so, like, therefore, when I sort of worked on his shows and stuff, it trickled down to me too. Like, I didn't grow up in Washington Heights. I grew up on Long Island, which is a very different place. Learning all about all that music and stuff was a touchstone for Lin and I, and also for, like, theatrical culture. It was sort of the first time Latin music and hip hop had been on Broadway. And I think that that was a really great first moment. I was really big into West African music when I was in college. I went to Ghana in West Africa when I was in junior, and I love that music and I love to study it. And I feel like the rhythmic complexity of that music, at least for me, sort of, I hope would come out in the music that I make. With Lin, you know, hip hop is in his blood. And so he had to like figure out a way to get that out. And so that's sort of, you know, how he did that particular thing in Hamilton. I think with me, it's like trying to keep kids' music like in a current place. There's not that much of a difference between what you hear on the radio and what you might hear on one of my shows. That's important because these days, children and adults are used to hearing certain things. And I feel like those are things that are comforting. And so you want to sort of use those sounds everywhere and want to have those sounds sort of permeate all parts of your ears and my ears and everybody else's ears. We all have that thing in common. And I think when you're trying to teach something, if you're teaching it with a sound that people know and love, it's sort of easier to grasp the learning part of it when the sound is sort of also something, you know. I'm a big believer in that too. So those aspects are important in, you know, creating a successful piece of music.
1: Wow. So you use sounds that people hear in their lives to better connect with them. But just like we all hear different sounds, we also have different ways of singing. Do you believe it's important to hear a wide diversity of voices in our music?
0: I think hearing everybody's voice is the most important thing there is. I think that sort of individuality is sort of what music is based upon. And I think having people's thoughts and hope, translating it to their voices is so important. I think that's how artists communicate, you know, that's how musicians communicate. You can listen to music for so many reasons, right? It's at the end of the day, you want to wind down, you put on this kind of song, or you go to the gym, or you're out running or something and you want energy, so you listen to this kind of music. And I think that that's so interesting, isn't it? That music can give you a certain drive, or music can lull you to bed, or music can inspire you to do something else. I was in the gym the other day and a song came on my thing that I hadn't heard in a while. And I started dancing around the gym. There's like many other people there. And there's this one friend of mine who looked at me like there was something wrong with me. Something about that song brought up a memory of me. And it was from like many, many years ago. And I was just like, oh, I remember the song and I love it. And so I was just dancing around the gym. And then all of a sudden I look up and there's all these people staring at me. And I was like, oh my God, this is really embarrassing. I think the point of that is it's like music can make you remember and recall things from your past. It's sort of one of those things that's really universal and that people feel and hear music in all different ways. And I think that that's so interesting. It's not like you can say that about everything.
1: Do you have any musical mentors or people that inspire your work?
0: When I was in fourth grade, I told you I played the clarinet. So the guy who taught me how to play the clarinet is this guy named Gary Meyer. And he was my elementary school music teacher. And Gary is this unbelievable woodwind player. He taught me the saxophone. He taught me the flute, the clarinet, and I studied with him until I left for college. And we've been great friends ever since. And so when I got the job at Sesame Street 15 years ago, and I needed to put a band together, I hired him to be one of the band members. So he's been sort of in my life for like 30 years or something like that. I've only known my parents and my sister longer than I've known this guy. My other mentor is my dad. And I only say that because he loves to give advice, my dad. And so sometimes I don't want it, and sometimes I do. And so he's been, you know, my biggest advocate, my biggest mentor my whole life, and he's great. Anyway, people have been asking me to mentor them. That relationship has sort of happened. And so that's an interesting thing, to go from somebody who has mentors to somebody who is a mentor. And I hope that I can just be helpful for the people who have asked for my help.
1: That was Bill Sherman. He is a prolific composer and producer who has worked extensively in the music industry. You just heard him talk a little about his time working for Sesame Street. So let's take a listen to one of the Emmy-winning songs he produced on the show. This is The Power of Yet.

In the background, you're hearing a modern composer, Ira Gershwin, with Rhapsody in Blue. This is performed by the Slavonic Philharmonic, and it's from Classical Music for People Who Hate Classical Music. 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Stick with us.

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0: That's Brandi Carlile right here on the Children's Hour. I'm Katie Stone, and today we're learning about composers. Brandi's song, One Sacred Thing, is on the soundtrack for the live-action hybrid musical series called The Jam Van, and it was created and produced and composed by our guest, the legendary Broadway and Sesame Street composer Bill Sherman. We'll have more with Bill Sherman in a minute. But before we get there, our junior producer and intern Daniel Lentz has written and co-produced today's episode on composers, and we learned earlier about Mozart. And now we're going to learn about someone else who also was a musical genius. Daniel explains.
1: Through both a historic and modern view, very few composers are as famous as Ludwig von Beethoven. Beethoven was born in the German city of Bonn in 1770, and like many prominent musical composers, grew up in a musical family. Similar to Mozart, Beethoven was taught music by his father at a young age, but he wasn't a child prodigy, much to his father's disappointment. Mozart was a huge inspiration for Beethoven, and in 1787, he even took a trip to Vienna to meet him. However, historians are unsure if they ever met because Beethoven was forced to return home early to help care for his sick mother. Then, 5 years later, Beethoven would return to Vienna, this time as the apprentice of famous composer Franz Joseph Haydn. By this time, Mozart had already passed away, but during his life, he was actually good friends with Haydn. Because of this, Beethoven continued to be influenced by Mozart and the many other great classical composers, some of whom he was now able to work directly with. During this time, he created many famous compositions, such as his Piano Sonata, No. 8 in C minor. However, in 1790, Beethoven began to experience hearing loss, and as time went on, it became clear to the composer that he would go fully deaf. This news greatly hurt Beethoven, and he began to socially isolate himself as he grew more embarrassed about his disability. However, despite the fact that his hearing was progressively getting worse and worse, he continued to perform and make music. For Elise, another one of his most famous songs, which can be commonly heard even today, was created in 1810, well after his hearing loss began. Even though Beethoven felt sad and alone during this time, he still had a group of close friends who helped him during this difficult period. They would often write down their words during conversation so that Beethoven could follow along and engage with their discussions. Between 1813 to 1818, it is believed that Beethoven lost his hearing completely. But, despite the fact that he could not hear any note or melody that could be played or sung, he could still imagine all of the notes inside his head. Because of this, Beethoven could still compose music, even though he retired from performing it. This then brings us to the Romantic era of music, from 1820 to 1900. Which emphasized experimentation and emotion in music and art. And part of the reason for this shift in music was because of Beethoven. After Beethoven went deaf, his love for music gave him a new kind of confidence that allowed him to experiment and create music unlike anything else at the time. His music truly felt alive with all sorts of wild emotions, and he began to create one of his final masterpieces, his Ninth Symphony. A 75-minute musical composition which was written without Beethoven being able to hear a single note of it. It is believed that the symphony took 2 years to create. However, other evidence suggests that he may have actually started writing the earliest drafts of the symphony around 6 years before it was shown. While Beethoven stopped performing music after he lost his hearing. He returned to conduct the musicians of his Ninth Symphony. Beethoven died in 1827 after years of on and off illness, leaving behind a legacy of adversity and strength. Perhaps more important than his music, Beethoven showed that you can make your creativity, strength, and voice heard, even if you can't hear it yourself. To learn more about how composers have inspired people to be better, kinder, and more creative over the eras, visit our website, childrenshour.org, for photos, links, and a whole lot more.

0: That's the Jam Van theme song composed by our guest, Bill Sherman. And before that, you heard Ode to Joy. That's a snippet of it out of Beethoven's Ninth Symphony. Bill Sherman is a legendary Broadway composer who worked side by side with Lin-Manuel Miranda and on Sesame Street. He won a Tony Award for And Juliet, as well as In the Heights, and he won 3 Emmys for songs that he composed on Sesame Street, including the one we heard before the break, The Power of Yet, sung by Janelle Monáe. And he's won a Grammy for the Hamilton soundtrack. We've been hearing a conversation that our junior producer and intern Daniel had with Bill Sherman, and they have just a little bit more left to share.
1: Do you think that there is any difference when composing for adults and composing for kids?
2: I try to keep it the same. And the reason I try to do that is because I have this belief that children's ears are way more sophisticated than we think. I sort of went along with this idea where I wanted to write music that both parents and children could listen to at the same time. So at Sesame Street, when I started the job there, it was sort of evolving the landscape of sound at Sesame Street into something that was a little more current. And so I feel like over the past few years or so, we've sort of taken Sesame Street to sound a little more like maybe something you would hear on the radio. When people ask me about writing music for Sesame Street, the first thing I say is, don't write a song like you're writing it for a child. Just write a good song. And I think that at the end of the day, great songs are about earworms, like hooks, and like call and response or repetition, and like the power of the melody. Because if you can write something that gets stuck in someone's head, it doesn't even matter what the lyric is. If you can get that melody stuck in their head, you've won. So in children's music, every song's like a minute to a minute and a half. And other music, it's like 3 minutes, right? So the challenge of children's music is you have a very short period of time. So you have to write a verse that's a hook and a chorus that's a hook. That to me is a successful children's song, because then once you hear it, all you're doing is singing it back to them. And so I use my children as a test. I'll bring them down into the studio. I'll play them the song. And if they aren't singing it around the house later on that day, then I know it's not good. And then we'll go back and do something else. To answer your question, children's music, adult music, teenage music, to me, it's all just sort of music. The writing of a great song appeals to all of those people.
1: That was Bill Sherman, a prolific music composer who produced the music of the Jam Van, which you have been hearing throughout the show. We have been learning about composers and the work they do. For thousands of years, people have been making music and sharing songs together. Music can bring together people of all different ages, cultures, and backgrounds under a common love for beauty and art. But despite it being around for so long, music has changed a lot from Bach to Bill Sherman. And I hope today showed you that there are still so many songs that are yet to be sung, and your voice can change the world.

One Small Voice is Rena Strober and Friends. That's from Imagine That, the Sesame Street music of Joe Raposo. And you've been listening to the Children's Hour. I'm Katie Stone. Our junior producer and intern, Daniel Lentz, wrote and co-produced this program. 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Let us know what you think of our learning guides, of our podcasts, of our shows. And oh, wait, did you know every episode becomes a podcast? 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We're everywhere. Just ask your smart speaker to play the Children's Hour podcast and hear anything that you might have missed. We're going to go out with one more. This is Bill Sherman's Emmy-winning song about songs. It's sung by Sia, and it's coming off of Sesame Street's awesome alphabet collection. We'll catch you next time for another edition of the Children's Hour.

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This is a dance break on ICANN. That piece of music was called History of the Tango, a portrait of Alfredo Gabi, who was a violin player, composer, and a leader in Argentina during the golden age of the tango, which is a traditional flamenco type of dance. Flamenco is based on snapping and stomping and a lot of clapping. Here's a tango to try out your stomping, clapping, and snapping.

You're listening to ICANN, the International Children's Arts Network. This is a dance break, and we're spending time in Latin America, exploring the many dances of flamenco. We just heard a tango. Could you feel the beat? Let's practice a flamenco move together. Stand with your feet together. Now lift your left heel while keeping your right foot completely flat. Now drop your left heel and raise your right heel. You're kind of stomping with your two heels. Now go back and forth in a rhythm. Pop, pop, pop, pop. Up, down, up, down, up, down, up, down. Now add some stomps and add some claps. And now we're on our way to flamenco dancing. Practice your heel stomps with this Santina.

That was three popular Mexican songs. You're listening to ICANN, and we're enjoying the world of Latin American dance. Another great flamenco style of dance is called the fandango. The fandango is a type of dance for two people. It's a genre of Spanish folk song. It starts off very slowly. Over time, the speed gradually increases. Can you hear how the music goes from slow to fast? This is a fandango.

My name is Meta Bukerjola, and you're listening to Did You Know on ICANN. Did you know the Latin dance style flamenco originated in Spain? While flamenco always uses song and dance, there are dozens of variations. When the Spanish explorers made colonies in South America, the style was adapted by each culture, and today there are 36 kinds of flamenco. Think of each version as a different accent you hear in your life or on TV. You can understand the accent, but you hear little differences from the way you speak. Three notable types of flamenco include the tango, recognized by its passion, the bulería, known for being fun, and the fandango, known for being the most majestic of them all. This next piece, Ravel's Bolero, is the most popular example of the fandango. It begins quietly with the beat of a drum and transforms into a powerful melody as each new instrument is introduced. When you're listening, try to notice how each instrument comes in and how it contributes to the majestic feeling of this piece.

He had a favorite spot out in the pasture, under a cork tree. It was his favorite tree. And he would sit in its shade all day and smell the flowers.

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But Ferdinand would shake his head. I like it better here, where I can sit just quietly and smell the flowers.

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All the other bulls who had grown up with him in the same pasture would fight each other all day. They would butt each other and stick each other with their horns.

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All the other bulls ran around snorting and butting. 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

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He ran around puffing and snorting, butting and pawing the ground as if he were crazy.

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Here was the largest and fiercest bull of all, just the one for the bullfights in Madrid.

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I'm Sarah, and it's art time on ICANN. 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Today, I want to investigate portraits. What about a self-portrait? I'd like for you to think about how you would like to draw yourself. 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It's called First Self-Portrait Series.

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Over time, your face can change. And that's the way art is, too. Over time, you're going to become better and better at drawing, painting, coloring, whatever you decide to do. 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Can you tell the difference between this self-portrait and the one we just heard?

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You'll be polka-dotted too. You'll show me your stripe by the end of the night.

How's your artwork coming along? Have a parent take a picture and send it to us on Instagram at ican.radio. How's your face? I mean, your self-portrait coming along? Is your face kind of looking funny? Picasso used to paint faces in an unusual way. Noses would be all the way where the ear should be, and ears are where the eyes should be. And that's the way he wanted it to be, because art is whatever you make it. So go on and paint a funny face.

0: Mr. Smythe met a Mr. Jones on the avenue one day.
1: These strange Americans do talk in a most peculiar way.
0: They both were solid citizens, they both had been around.
1: And as they spoke, you clearly saw their feet were on the ground.
0: Hello.
2: How are you?
0: How's the folks?
2: What's new?
0: I'm great.
2: That's good.
0: Ha ha.
2: Not good.
0: Well, well.
2: What say?
0: How you been?
2: Nice day.
0: How's tricks?
2: What's new?
0: That's fine.
2: How are you?
1: Nice weather we are having, but it gives me such a pain. I've taken my umbrella, so of course it doesn't rain.
0: Hi ho.
2: That's life.
0: What's new?
2: How's the wife?
0: Got to run.
2: Oh my.
0: Ta ta.
2: Oliver.
0: Goodbye. 10 years went quickly by for both these substantial men,
1: and then it happened that one day they chanced to meet again. That they had both developed in 10 years, there was no doubt, and so of course they had an awful lot to talk about.
0: Hello.
2: How are you?
0: How's the folks?
2: What's new?
0: I'm great.
2: That's good.
0: Ha ha.
2: Not good.
0: Well, well.
2: What's say?
0: How you been?
2: Nice day.
0: How's tricks?
2: What's new?
0: That's fine.
2: How are you?
1: I'm sure I know your face, but I just can't recall your name. Well, how you been, old boy? You're looking just about the same.
0: Hi ho.
2: That's life.
0: What's new?
2: How's the wife?
0: Got to run.
2: Oh, man.
0: Ta ta.
2: Hello.
0: Goodbye.
1: Before they met again, some 20 years they had to wait. This time it happened up above inside St. Peter's Gate. A harp one was carrying and both were wearing wings. And this is what they said as they were strumming on the strings.
3: Hello.
2: How are you?
3: How's the folks?
2: What's new?
3: I'm great.
2: That's good.
3: Ha ha.
2: How are
3: you? Well, well.
2: What's the
3: say? How you been?
2: Nice thing.
3: How's tricks?
2: What's new?
3: That's fine.
2: How are you?
3: You've grown a little stouter since I saw you last, I think. You must come over someday and we'll have a little drink.
2: Hi
3: ho.
2: That's fine.
3: What's new?
2: How's the wife?
3: Got to run.
2: Oh my.
3: That's our
2: other
3: goodbye.
4: I would want to go on a beautiful adventure.

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That was the music inspired by eyes, with your blue eyes. Hopefully you have a face with a nose, some eyes, and how about right now we add a smile?

That was Modern Times. Smile. Have you thought about adding hair to your self-portrait? This is Black is the Color of My True Love's Hair.

Did you know anyone can be an artist? Artists are musicians and poets, storytellers, doodlers, and painters, and anything that you can imagine. One type of art is called watercolors. That's when an artist adds water to a type of paint. These type of paintings are almost dreamlike, with soft lines and almost look like clouds. Can you imagine what a watercolor would look like? This is a piece of music about watercolors.

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Hey everyone, you're listening to ICANN, the International Children's Arts Network. I'm Marty Coldwater, and this is Screenshot, where we feature the best of video game, movie, and television soundtracks. We have some gorgeous music from the Netflix animated movie, My Father's Dragon, coming up later in the show. But to start, we head to a galaxy far, far away, with music from Star Wars Episode II, Attack of the Clones. In this second movie of the Star Wars prequels, we see young Anakin Skywalker and Padme Amidala fall in love. But soon the dark side of the Force and a war will change everything. The score is, of course, by John Williams, who wrote the music for all 9 Skywalker Saga Star Wars movies. And for this one, he leaned into the romantic, as you're going to hear in this track, Across the Stars.

A Romance Among the Stars from Star Wars, Episode 2, Attack of the Clones. That was Across the Stars. This is Screenshot here on ICANN. I'm Marty Coldwater. We're going to end today with some Irish-inspired music from the Netflix movie, My Father's Dragon. In this movie, we hear the tale of Elmer Elevator, who befriends a rather silly dragon named Boris. And together, they try to save the mystical Wild Island. The music by brothers Michael and Jeff Donna feature plenty of Irish folk-inspired themes. And we're going to have two tracks from the score. First, The Country Store, where you hear a variety of folky instruments like fiddle, guitar, and piano. Then the song Lift Your Wings, which features the singer Anoni. With her unique voice and powerful performance, gives this song wings.

great Irish-inspired music from the movie My Father's Dragon. That was Country Store and Lift Your Wings. Thanks for listening to Screenshot here on ICANN, the International Children's Arts Network. I'm Marty Coldwater. If you enjoyed this program, we'd love to hear from you. Email us your messages, requests, or ideas to screenshot@allclassical.org. 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

0: such great heights. Up next is Dr. Seuss's Gertrude McFuzz, told to you by my friend John.
1: Gertrude McFuzz. There once was a girl bird named Gertrude McFuzz, and she had the smallest plain tail ever was. One droopy droop feather, that's all that she had. And oh, that one feather made Gertrude so sad. For there was another young bird that she knew, a fancy young birdie named Lalalilu. And instead of one feather behind, she had two. Poor Gertrude, whenever she happened to spy Miss Lalalilu flying by in the sky, she got very jealous. She frowned and she pouted. Then one day she got awfully mad and she shouted, "This just isn't fair. I have one, she has two. I must have a tail just like Lalalilu." So she flew to her uncle, a doctor named Dake, whose office was high in a tree by the lake. And she cried, "Uncle Doctor, oh please, do you know of some kind of a pill that will make my tail grow?"
2: "Tut, tut," said the doctor, "such talk, how absurd. Your tail is just right for your kind of bird." Then Gertrude had tantrums. She raised such a din that finally her uncle, the doctor, gave in. And he told her just where she could find such a pill, on a pillberry vine on the top of the hill.
3: "Oh, thank you," chirped Gertrude McFuzz, and she flew right straight to the hill where the pillberry grew. Yes, there was the vine, and as soon as she saw it, she plucked off a berry. She started to gnaw it. It tasted just awful, almost made her sick. But she wanted that tail, so she swallowed it quick. And she felt something happen. She felt a small twitch, as if she'd been tapped down behind by a switch. And Gertrude looked round, and she cheered. It was true. Two feathers, exactly like Lalalilu. Then she got an idea. "Now I know what I'll do. I'll grow a tail better than Lalalilu. These pills that grow feathers are working just fine." So she nibbled another one off of the vine. She felt a new twitch, and then Gertrude yelled, "Whee! Miss Lala has only just two. I have three. When Lalalilu sees this beautiful stuff, she'll fall right down flat on her face, sure enough. I'll show her who's pretty. I certainly will. Why, I'll make my tail even prettier still." She snatched at those berries that grew on that vine. She gobbled down 4, 5, 6, 7, 8, 9. And she didn't stop eating, young Gertrude McFuzz, till she'd eaten 3 dozen. That's all that there was. Then the feathers popped out with a zang, with a zing. They blossomed like flowers that bloom in the spring, all fit for a queen. What a sight to behold! They sparkled like diamonds and gumdrops and gold, like silk, like spaghetti, like satin, like lace. They burst out like rockets all over the place. They waved in the air and they swished in the breeze, and some were as long as the branches of trees. And still they kept growing. They popped and they popped until long about sundown, when finally they stopped. "And now," giggled Gertrude, "the next thing to do is to fly right straight home and show Lalalilu. And when Lala sees these, why, her face will get red, and she'll let out a scream, and she'll fall right down dead." Then she spread out her wings to take off from the ground, but with all of those feathers, she weighed 90 pounds. She yanked and she pulled and she let out a squawk. But that bird couldn't fly, couldn't run, couldn't walk. And all through that night, she was stuck on that hill. And Gertrude McFuzz might be stuck up there still if her good Uncle Dake hadn't heard the girl yelp. He rushed to her rescue and brought along help. To lift Gertrude up almost broke all their beaks. And to fly her back home, it took almost 2 weeks. And then it took almost another week more to pull out those feathers. My, Gertrude was sore. And finally, when all of the pulling was done, Gertrude behind her again had just one. That one little feather she had as a starter. But now that's enough. Because now she is smarter.
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0: I would be on an adventure. Like the ones in Indiana Jones. Fighting bad guys. And being really brave. Escaping dangerous things. Like spiders just clumping up to make a big ball. That would scare me, so I would run away from that. I'm Duncan, and I'm 11 years old. Thank you for listening.
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0: Welcome to From the Top, where outstanding young musicians come to play. We just heard 17-year-old pianist Yasha Silberstein perform Maurice Ravel's Jadot. I'm your host, Peter Dugan, and for our next two episodes, we're exploring something truly fascinating, the connection between music and the brain. Here at From the Top, we have long referred to music as powerful stuff. It shapes the way we think, it can transform our mood in an instant, and it allows us to connect deeply with the world around us, to feel human. But how exactly does music accomplish all of this? To answer this question, we've partnered with the Brain and Creativity Institute at the University of Southern California to explore the science of music. Joining us today are five remarkable teenagers from across the country. And trust me when I say remarkable, because this young crop is equally gifted in both music and neuroscience. Over the last 6 months, they've been working with researchers here to investigate how music affects the brain. Let's first meet Yasha, who's sitting right next to me. Yasha, hey, welcome to the show.
1: Thank you for having me.
0: Our focus today is on music and the brain. That's something that you're deeply passionate about.
1: Yeah.
0: Which came first for you, your love of music or your interest in science?
1: Definitely music. I mean, I've grown up in a very musical family. So my dad started me on piano when I was about 5 and a half. And so that's become like an integral part of my life. But also later on, I think came that interest with science. Also from my dad, because he's a researcher as well.
0: So when did you first start to become interested in the intersection of music and science?
1: It was probably around freshman year that I began just wondering, you know, what was happening in my brain while I was practicing. And what enabled me to learn these complicated passages. And then I did a sort of deep Google search into all the different practice techniques, and I found it really interesting how those practice techniques worked on a neurological level.
0: And what did you discover?
1: It's hard to describe with words, but one technique for learning fast passages is a sort of rhythm like da-da-da-da-da, or like da-da-da-da-da.
0: Yeah.
1: You sort of reverse it. But, you know, what that allows is for your fingers to sort of learn how to play two notes together quickly, but it also allows enough time for your brain to sort of comprehend what's happening and really like produce what you really want to produce.
0: Have you ever experimented with bringing elements of improvisation into your practice?
1: Yeah, for sure. I mean, actually the Ravel I just played definitely has jazzy sort of influences. I mean, the harmonies aligns with some jazz stuff. And I remember reading about him going to American jazz clubs and, you know, staying up till the early morning and falling in love with that art form. So he like incorporated that to his music. So yeah, in my own practice, I sometimes honestly get a bit distracted, just start trying out new things that come out.
0: Do you feel a difference in how your brain works when you're improvising versus when you're playing through composed classical music?
1: For sure. I mean, classical music's definitely creative with how you interpret the music, etc. But I think jazz creativity is more at the center of it. And for, I guess, my brain, just listening to a lot of jazz, you know, helps develop that vocabulary. I'll be listening to stuff for a while and it sort of like sits in my brain, and then someday, like a random day, that sort of lick I listen to comes out.
0: I know that the way that you're passionate about music and science is not purely limited to the abstract. You actually have designed an app.
1: Yeah.
0: Tell me about it.
1: Yeah, so the app is called SingSync. It's a music therapy app for children with speech disorders.
0: Can you describe to me a little bit about how it works?
1: Yeah, on the screen there will be a song that's split into like very short sections, so it's usually just like a couple of syllables. And basically the patient sings those short sections of the song while tapping on the screen. It's called melodic intonation therapy. That's the like official term of the technique.
0: Did you get to see it in action ever?
1: My friend got to use it a little bit at his nonprofit that he works for, which works with kids with certain neurological disorders. But, you know, we're hoping to release the app in the next couple of months on the App Store. And we've also been in collaboration with the music therapist at Seattle Children's Hospital. And we're hoping to maybe try it out on some of the kids there.
0: Amazing. Well, folks listening, keep an eye out for it. SingSync. Today, we're recording at the Brain and Creativity Institute. You've had the opportunity to work on a project with a mentor here at USC. Tell me a little bit about the experience.
1: Yeah, it sort of seemed too good to be true at first. But obviously it was an amazing experience. And yeah, so we started with Zoom meetings with Dr. Habibi here at USC. Mm-hmm. And she helped us guide our projects. And so now my project is on associative learning and comparing how the familiarity of music can influence associative learning in young adults.
0: Did you design an experiment as part of your research?
1: Yeah, I designed a task for the subjects to do mm-hmm. that involves associative learning. So basically on the screen in front of the subject is an image, and they have to associate that image with one of 8 dots. And basically through trial and error, they learn to associate one dot with one different image, and it continues on. And so I was really curious, how can music influence that process? How can it speed it up, make it more efficient?
0: Well, Yasha, thank you for spending some time with us.
1: Of course. Thank you so much for having me.
0: Really excited to see more about your project you've been working on. And thanks for that reveal. It was gorgeous.
1: Of course. Thank you.
0: 17-year-old pianist Yasha Silberstein from Mercer Island, Washington.
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0: Next, let's welcome Sophia Zhang, a 15-year-old violinist from Tenafly, New Jersey. Sophia, hey, welcome to From the Top.
3: Thank you for having me.
0: I'm really excited to play together today. What have you brought for us?
3: I've brought 2 pieces from a 3-piece collection by Fritz Kreisler, the 3 Viennese dances. I brought Liebeslied, which means love sorrow, and Schönrosmarin, which means lovely rosemary.
0: Great. Whenever you're ready, let's take it from the top.
3: Great.

0: That was 15-year-old violinist Sophia Zhang from Tenafly, Bergen County, New Jersey, performing Liebeslied and Schön Rosmarin by Fritz Kreisler. I'm pianist Peter Dugan, and I had the great joy of playing alongside Sophia. Today, we're celebrating music and the brain and exploring those incredible connections. And I know that you have been taking part in a very cool project, which we're going to talk about in a second. But first, which came first for you, your passion for music or your passion for science?
1: I think it was my passion for music. Music has been with me for my entire life. Like, ever since I can remember, I've been playing the violin. Yeah. It was always with me.
0: And about what age did you start getting really into science?
1: I think ninth grade is when my interest for neuroscience like peaked. Mm. I joined my school's like neuroscience club, and there's the regional competition for Brain Bee. It's a little bit like Spelling Bee, but it's about neuroscience facts.
0: Whoa. What's a typical day like for you, being someone who has such a range of interests?
1: During the week, it's more focused on neuroscience and STEM. Mm-hmm. And then on the weekends, it's just like I enter like a whole new world of just music mm-hmm. for two whole days. I attend Juilliard Pre-College on Saturday, which is all day. And on Sundays, I go to New York Youth Symphony for the rest of the afternoon. So I think my life is really like two different worlds, and it's really separate by days.
0: Well, it's exciting because your two worlds, STEM and music, are coming together here today. You're part of this whole collaboration between From the Top and the Brain and Creativity Institute. Can you tell us a little bit about what your project is at USC and what the experience has been like for you?
1: So my project is on how music can affect free radical concentrations in the body through reducing oxidative stress. When you're healthy, your body produces things called antioxidants to like neutralize it. Mm. But people with like chronic conditions or like as you age, your body doesn't produce enough antioxidants. So I wanted to analyze how music affects these things, but it was really difficult at first because free radicals are not a commonly studied topic in neuroscience or like biochemistry.
0: Well, how have you been going about trying to study the effects of music on oxidative stress?
1: So I looked at factors that play into oxidative stress. So immune response, inflammation, and then reducing general stress, how music affects those. Because there have been studies on those. And those factors cause oxidative stress, which then if oxidative stress decreases when you listen to music, then you can infer that free radical concentrations decrease too.
0: What's it been like for you being here at this place that is all about the intersection of arts, creativity, and the mind, and having a chance to present your work surrounded by fellow musicians and researchers?
1: I'm just really grateful for the opportunity. I think being at the Mind and Music Institute, it kind of helped me bridge my two main interests and passions.
0: If you could study the brain of any musician, past or present, whose would you choose?
1: I would choose Augustine Hadelijk.
0: Oh, nice choice. A great violinist.
1: Yeah. I watch some of his YouTube videos sometimes, and he has like tips and tricks that he uses for a lot of difficult passages in pieces. Mm-hmm. So I just watched his like Paganini Caprice number 5 tips, like where he uses like a harmonic to fake into the E to make it like easier to shift. And I just want to see like, does he have like a larger like cerebral cortex or something?
0: Yeah. Are we going to get a chance to study your brain while you're here? Are you going into the MRI?
1: Yes, I will be.
0: How are you feeling about that opportunity?
1: I'm really excited. I've never gotten my brain scanned before. Actually, I was joking with my parents that like after the scan, we might find like smiley face shaped like hole in my brain if it comes down to it. But I think it's really interesting to see because we'll be listening to music while we're in the MRI. And mm-hmm. I feel like it's interesting to like see live how music affects your brain.
0: Yeah, well, I have to say, I know you're fascinated by the brain, but I'm kind of fascinated by yours. And it's just really, really nice to get to know you. And thanks for spending time with us today.
1: Thank you so much for this opportunity.
0: 15-year-old violinist Sophia Zhang from Tenafly, New Jersey. We're coming to you today from the USC Brain and Creativity Institute in Los Angeles as we explore the fascinating connection between the brain and music with young musician scientists, like our next guest, who is researching how music affects our mental health. But first, we'll hear her play the euphonium. Please welcome the 15-year-old Jack Kent Cook young artist, Zoe Glosson from Houston, Texas. Zoe, hey, it's so great to have you here on From the Top.
2: Thank you for having me. Appreciate you, Peter.
0: I'm so excited to perform. It's going to be my first time playing with a euphonium player, I have to tell you.
2: Oh my gosh.
0: I am so excited.
2: I'm excited
0: too. What are we going to play?
2: we're going to play The Green Hill by Burt Abermont.
0: Great. Let's take it from the top.
2: Let's do this.

0: That was The Green Hill by the contemporary composer Bert Appermont. It was performed by 15-year-old Zoe Glosson on euphonium with me, Peter Dugan, on the piano. Zoe, I was so impressed by your execution of this piece. It's not an easy thing to play virtuosic solo euphonium. It's not something we get to hear a lot.
1: Thank you.
0: Would you say that you chose the euphonium or did it choose you?
1: It chose me.
0: Yeah,
1: For sure.
0: How so?
1: Basically, in my elementary school, my old band director chose the instrument for me because I reminded her of her late husband that passed away recently when I was in second grade. She was like, I think it'll be really good on euphonium. I was like, okay. And she let me look at it. I was like, oh my God, it's so pretty. She's like, yep, I know you're not going to put that mouthpiece on the horn in 2 weeks. So 2 weeks, come back, put the mouthpiece on the horn, and I've loved it ever since.
0: Tell me about that instrument you were just performing on just now.
1: Yes, I just got this horn because of From the Top, actually.
0: We should take a moment to congratulate you as being one of our Jack Kent Cook young artists.
1: Thank you.
0: And so, yeah, I'm really excited that we were able to help you with the purchasing of that horn.
1: Oh my gosh.
0: It was beautiful. So tell me about it.
1: Oh my gosh. I was geeking out for the past 6 months because it was like a 6 month process.
0: Uh-huh.
1: And first time I played it, it has such a powerful and warm sound. I named it Zeus.
0: Zeus, the king of the gods in Greek mythology. Is this the king of the euphoniums?
1: Oh, for sure. Every single person that has held my euphonium, including my band director, said that's the best euphonium I've ever held or ever played on in my life.
0: Wow.
1: And this horn is it.
0: You've been playing the euphonium now for half your life. What are some of the standout moments for you along the way?
1: I got hired by the Magnolia City Brass Band, the professional brass band in the Houston area.
0: Whoa.
1: And I play second baritone. I'm the assistant principal baritone in that.
0: So you're basically working as a professional musician while also being a high school student.
1: Yeah.
0: Does it ever get to feel overwhelming?
1: Oh, 100%.
0: Yeah. What have those challenges been in your life?
1: Oh my gosh. I feel like I have a lot of insecurities that can kind of come to play that can kind of prevent me from doing schoolwork or like get in the zone to focus in music. And then also with, I guess, bullying, you can say, that can kind of come into play.
0: How has music been the thing that guides you through those challenges?
1: It's always been my safe space. Like, the band hall has always been my safe space to, like, create what I feel like, my emotions through my horn. And I feel like I can just express all my feelings and I'll just take it in.
0: Mm.
1: And it doesn't judge me.
0: That's it right there.
1: Yeah.
0: Well, as you know, From the Top has partnered with USC's Brain and Creativity Institute to explore just how music can influence brain development, creativity, wellness, mental health.
1: Yeah.
0: And I know that you've been taking part in some fascinating research proposals as part of this collaboration. Talk me a little bit through what your research has been about.
1: Of course. So going back to the thing of mental health, I feel like not only me, but a lot of the colleagues that I have, like adults, struggle for stress.
0: Mm-hmm.
1: And my project has basically been about how music affects stress levels. So basically, I was like, hey, how can music affect heart rate and cortisol levels, because those two kind of go hand in hand on stress. Like, if your heart rate's up, cortisol levels is up. That means like you're going to be more stressed.
0: Mm-hmm.
1: And I'm like, okay, we need to reduce that. So we didn't collect data now, but we're going to get adults from the ages of 18 to 40 to do exercises in the gym. And that kind of mimics stress in the workplace.
0: Mm-hmm.
1: So I'm like, okay, I'm going to measure your heart rate before you do the exercises, after you do the exercises, and then when you listen to the different genres of music and compare them and see what music has the most effect.
0: That's so interesting.
1: Yeah.
0: And I'm excited to see what you find.
1: Yeah.
0: The past couple of days, you've been here at USC with peers who are musicians and folks interested in science and wellness like yourself. What's it been like for you to be here this weekend?
1: I can't really describe it without like tearing up. Like it's phenomenal. It's fantastic to work with people like people my age that have that same passion, the same motivation, same drive, or the same goal as me has been a huge honor. This is like the most I've smiled.
0: Man.
1: Like I haven't, you know, been able to smile like this because like I don't have that community at my school to be my true self.
0: Yeah, we're so happy to have you here and glad that you feel this sense of community.
1: Thank you.
0: And you bring so much

0: chance to hear your voice on the broadcast.
1: Hi, this is Gretchen Nielsen, Executive Director from the Top. I am so grateful to you, our audience, for keeping us going strong for 25 years. Now, let's hear from a listener.
2: Growing up, I started on the piano and found a deep love of classical, which fell off when I went to college. 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

Welcome back to From the Top, where outstanding young musicians come to play. I'm your host, pianist Peter Dugan. It's so great to be with all of you this week and every week, thanks to the generosity of Susan and Gerald Slavitt. We're learning so much today on From the Top as we explore the connections between music and the brain. We've partnered with the Brain and Creativity Institute at the University of Southern California, and today we're hearing from young musicians whose love for music is matched by a passion for science. Over the past 6 months, they've designed research proposals under the mentorship of USC scientists, exploring how the power of music can aid in the quest for health and wellness. Now, let's welcome 17-year-old pianist Evan Ding from Boston, Massachusetts. He'll be performing the first movement of Beethoven's Sonata in G Major, Opus 31, Number 1.

0: That was Beethoven's Sonata in G Major, Opus 31, Number 1, the first movement, performed by 17-year-old pianist Evan Ding from Boston, Massachusetts. Evan, that was so charming and such a delight. Thanks for sharing it with us.
1: Thanks for having me.
0: And I love the way that you played that Beethoven, all the way up to the last note of the piece, which you played with so much charm. It was really, really well done.
1: Thank you.
0: Tell me a little bit about your journey with music. What first drew you to the piano?
1: I will say my mother was the reason why I got into piano. Mm. She had her history in music, even though that she didn't plan to pursue piano, I think, more than college. And so she introduced me to like everything piano, just the basics, and provided me with enough foundation to sort of seek out another private teacher.
0: Beautiful. Is your dad musical too?
1: No, my dad is more of a STEM person, so it's really, really interesting.
0: Interesting and fitting given the theme of our program today.
1: Yeah.
0: We're going to get into that. Was there ever a push and pull between music and science at home?
1: Oh, definitely. Like, I would say my dad, he's supportive, but he's always been more supportive of my STEM side, while my mother also wants me to continue doing music. So it's always this sort of like tug of war between my dad and my mom, trying to see like who could win me over to their side.
0: Of course, our focus today is on music and the brain. So we'd love to hear about where music and science intersect for you.
1: It was in my ninth grade biology class where my teacher introduced me to a new disease called Rett syndrome. So one of the symptoms is that it could prohibit certain people from hearing certain frequencies above a certain range. And so like I was wondering, you know, like how could, you know, such a disease happen? And so that Rett syndrome project sort of like really sort of linked to me between music and science.
0: What were your findings as you started to dig deeper into Rett syndrome?
1: Yeah, so I found that Rett syndrome was caused by a single mutation in the brain. It's called the MECP2 gene. And so far, there actually has been no cures for Rett syndrome. And so what I had to do was that I had to sort of create my own piece of technology, my own piece of DNA where I would insert it into the patients. And then they would take some sort of, you know, like antibiotic drug to sort of re-regulate that gene over and over again. So my goal is that hopefully, like eventually, we're able to test it in patients. So far, we've only tested it in mice models. Okay. But hopefully by, you know, the next few years, we're able to experiment it in patients. And hopefully that will cure the disease.
0: You're really blowing my mind right now. I'm sure you're blowing the minds of our listeners, too. Tell us now about your involvement here at the USC Brain and Creativity Center with this project in collaboration with From the Top.
1: Yeah, so I was introduced to this project back in July of last year where they invited me to do this very wonderful fellowship. And since then, we've had weekly meetings with Dr. Habibi. She is one of the professors here at the University of Southern California.
0: So
1: under her guidance, we're able to sort of learn more about, you know, music therapy, like how music has been used to treat certain brain diseases, to help people suffering from certain brain disorders. And the final thing is that we have to sort of do a project. And my project was on the differences between tonal language speakers. So for me, I used Cantonese as my tonal language and music. And to see the differences of how, you know, those two groups of people are able to formulate memories correctly.
0: And has there been research already in terms of whether speaking a tonal language makes one more inclined towards music proficiency?
1: Yeah, there has been plenty of research on just the effects of, you know, like musicianship on learning a new tonal language and vice versa.
0: Yes.
1: But there has been little to no research sort of comparing those two groups side by side. So
0: I see.
1: So my hypothesis was that I do expect the musicians to have a better auditory working memory than the non-musicians. But, you know, I haven't done my testing yet. This is just a proposal. So
0: right,
1: we'll see.
0: Right. So what's it like being here in person for you as someone who has spent your whole life surrounded by both music and science? Now you're at a place that really combines the two together, surrounded by peers. Tell me about the past few days.
1: Yeah, I mean, it's very rare seeing, you know, like an opportunity that sort of combines two seemingly polarizing fields where, you know, like in Boston, I would either be in a lab or be in my school music room. I cannot be in both. And just being here and also like seeing the other people who are also interested in music and also very proficient in science, like it makes me feel more at home and able to like better express myself because, you know, like I'm surrounded by people who are just like me. And that's very, very rare. So I'm very grateful for this opportunity.
0: Evan, thanks for being here and for
1: Thank you for having me.
0: It's a great performance and excited to see where your research takes you to.
1: Thank you so much.
0: 17-year-old pianist Evan Ding from Boston, Massachusetts. Now we're in for a real treat. Let's meet 18-year-old saxophonist Kaushik Vallavetti from Roswell, Georgia. He and I will be performing Aria by Eugene Beaux-Arts.

0: That was the aria by Eugene Boza, performed by 18-year-old saxophonist Koshik Valavetti from Roswell, Georgia, with me, Peter Dugan, on the piano.
1: It was such a pleasure to play that with you, Koshik. It was just so stunning.
2: Thank you so much, Peter.
1: So let's start at the beginning of your musical journey. What drew you to the saxophone?
2: Well, actually, it's an interesting story because my parents really wanted me to pursue a string instrument because they were kind of under the notion that playing a string instrument is correlated with like higher cognitive ability, or like you become more intelligent by playing a stringed instrument. So they were really pressuring me to pick a stringed instrument, but I just fell in love with the saxophone as soon as I heard it. And I kind of had like a big discussion with them. Like at one night at the dinner table, I was like, I really want to do saxophone. It was kind of a back and forth. And then I was telling them like, there's a lot of versatility with the saxophone, which I appreciate. To be able to play in like a jazz context and like a classical context. And nowadays, a lot more in pop and rock bands as well. It's versatility and it's just a beautiful sound, and they came through finally.
1: So you must have made a convincing argument.
2: Yeah, I did.
1: Nice. Has anything about becoming a more serious musician been particularly surprising or different from what you expected when you started?
2: Yeah, I think one thing no one really talks about as much is like the gamification of always like achieving more and more is like the burden of success. Everyone like glorifies success, and it should be something obviously as musicians we strive for, to get better at our craft every day. But one challenge of that is that once you get to a certain level, there's expectations to keep yourself at that level and to not strive for anything less. Sometimes I get mad at myself or I punish myself for having bad days when in reality, stepping out and looking at it from a bigger context, you know, bad days are what every musician has, and it shouldn't be something that we demonize.
1: Man, I feel you on that. Well, you're touching on some really interesting topics, the intersections of being a musician, being an artist, and also understanding mental health. So it's a fitting transition now because we're here at the USC Brain and Creativity Institute. Yes. You're part of this From the Top USC collaboration. You had to come up with a research proposal as part of that.
2: Yes.
1: Tell me what you chose and what you've been discovering along the way.
2: Yeah. My research proposal is titled Microtonality May Enhance Problem-Solving Capabilities in Individuals with Major Depressive Disorder.
1: So wow.
2: Yeah, it's okay. a lot of big words. So
1: quick definition of microtonality.
2: Sure. So as we know, like Western tonal music has like 12 semitones in it, 8 notes in an octave. Mm-hmm. Each interval is 100 cents apart. But in microtonal music, which is seen in a lot of Eastern cultures, we have distances that are not 100 cents.
1: Right.
2: So, you know, as a South Asian, like Carnatic music, where I'm from, is a microtonal music because we have 24 notes in an octave, actually.
1: So tell me about the theory behind this idea that microtonal music might be even more powerful in its ability to affect our brain.
2: So that's the aim of the research in its entirety, which is to the literature previously hasn't explored how microtonal music may help problem-solving capabilities. Mm-hmm. And the reason we're focusing on problem-solving capabilities is because, as we know, patients with clinical depression have a lack of problem-solving abilities because of the depression that they face.
1: Interesting. So what methods are you proposing for this research?
2: Yeah, so the goal is to recruit hundreds of patients aged like 18 to 35 because they're most at risk for clinical depression. Mm-hmm. And we're going to organize them in like 3 groups, basically. So one will be microtonal music, the other one will be Western tonal music, and then the final one will be a control group where no music therapy is administered.
1: Got it.
2: And we're doing one test called the Torrance Test of Creative Thinking, which assesses problem solving and cognition.
1: Nice.
2: Yeah.
1: Man, I assume, you know, you don't know yet what results you may find, but I'm very curious to find out.
2: I'm very curious as well.
1: Well, Koshik, thank you again for sharing your music and your insights with me.
2: Of course.
1: It's just been so inspiring to hear
2: how
1: you're exploring these connections between music, science, the brain. I can't wait to see where your journey takes you.
2: Thank you so much, Peter.
0: 18-year-old saxophonist Koshik Valavetti, a senior from Roswell, Georgia. Well, I have to say, I feel smarter already. Thank you for joining me on this learning journey alongside these astonishing young musician scientists. Join us next week to hear more about this collaboration with USC's Brain and Creativity Institute and to meet more exceptional young musicians exploring this topic. To close our program today, we're going to flashback 25 years ago to the very first season of From the Top, featuring a then 12-year-old Maya Shankar. She is now Dr. Maya Shankar, cognitive scientist and host of the award-winning program A Slight Change of Plans. We'll hear her with pianist Christopher O'Reilly performing William Kroll's Banjo and Fiddle. I'm pianist Peter Dugan. I'll meet you here next time on From the Top.

0: 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Today's From the Top was produced by Megan Swan and Sarah Giletti. 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Our associate producer and mastering engineer is Rodrigo Cuenca, and our production manager is Amanda Roth. From the Top's executive director is Gretchen Nielsen. 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